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0: 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From Jarl and Pamela Mohn, focusing on civil liberties, foster youth, public radio, and the arts. 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

Coming up, my friend Steven has a story from Australia. It's called The Right Time to Laugh. Let's get into the mood and travel to Australia for this traditional song called The Wild Colonial Boy.

That was a piece of music called Molly on the Shore. Coming up is Poetry Time by my friend Emma. Later on is a story from Australia, read by Stephen. Right now, here's a piece of music from Australia. It's called Waltzing Matilda.

0: You're listening to ICAN, and it's poetry time. I'm Emma Clark, and although it's hard to tell an alligator from a crocodile, believe me when I tell you that this poem is one of a kind. I'll be reading this poem called The Crocodile by Lewis Carroll. How doth the little crocodile improve his shining tail and pour the waters of the Nile on every golden scale. How cheerfully he seems to grin, how neatly spreads his claws, and welcomes little fishes in with gently smiling jaws.
1: I can play.
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6: Let's hear a story.

Hello, this is Stephen. In Australia, there lives a great, beautiful bird which has an amazing tail made of very special feathers. And if they were held by the bird in an upright display, the tail feathers would very much resemble a stringed musical instrument that you and I know as a lyre. Now, in nature, the bird does not carry or hold his tail this way. But nonetheless, years ago, it came to be called the lyre bird, although the native Australians had already named it the woo-rail. Another thing to know about the lyre bird is that it has an astonishing ability to mimic sounds that it hears. Now I have a story for you about such a bird and its friends. Once upon a time, in a dense Australian thicket, a lyre bird that had been scratching and pecking about on a small hillock found a choice bit of food. Happy with his success, he promptly spread his tail and began rejoicing. Just then, along hopped a great green frog, who greeted the woo-rail, "Good morning, my friend," and then solemnly sat by, waiting, naturally, for the bird to invite him to share the feast. Instead of making such an offer, however, the lyre bird took the morsel and flew up into a tree branch. The frog stared upward until his neck hurt, and then at last he said, "My friend, yesterday you dined with me at my house. Can you not spare a bit of that food for me today?" "Oh, yes," said the woo-rail, for he did not wish to appear to be as greedy and as selfish as he really was. "Certainly I will share my breakfast with you. Come right up here. Help yourself." "But how can I?" asked the frog. "I have no wings for flying, and my feet are not made to climb so high." Looking about, the lyre bird spotted a vine hanging in the tree where he was perched. "Take hold of the vine end," he said. "I will pull you up to me." And so the great green frog grabbed onto the vine, and the woo-rail slowly pulled him up until he was on a level with the branch where the bird sat with his prize. "Thank you, my friend," exclaimed the frog. But just as he was about to hop from the vine to the branch and begin nibbling the food, the lyre bird suddenly let go the vine, and plump, down fell the frog to the ground. The woo-rail thought he had played a very fine joke, and laughed and laughed and laughed. Then he ate up all the breakfast himself. At the base of the tree, the shaken up and disappointed great green frog, he thought otherwise. He thought only about the injury and the insult that was done to him. And he mused, "The lyre bird has played a mean and wicked prank at my expense. I shall repay him as he deserves." Then he hopped off to a nearby stream where he knew the woo-rail liked to drink. At the riverbank, the frog began to drink. He drank and drank and drank. In fact, he drank until he had swallowed up not just all the water in that stream, but also all the water in all the rivers and lakes in all Australia. Well, you may imagine that the frog sat quite puffed up and huge, but very satisfied with his accomplishment. Solemnly, he blinked his eyes and waited for his trick to be discovered. Soon enough, the lyre bird was in great distress for thirst and was sufficiently punished to feel very sorry for how he had mistreated his friend. But was he alone in suffering the punishment for his meanness? Oh no, not at all. The rest of the birds and animals on the entire continent were thirsty, too. One by one, they went to the great green frog and begged him to give back the waters. The wild dog, the dingo, went. The spiny anteater, the echidna, went. So too went the huge bat, the flying fox. All these in turn pled, "Oh, great green frog, the woo-rail has done you wrong, it's true, but he is very, very sorry for that. And you know now that you are making all of us who are innocent suffer. Won't you please return our precious needed water? We shall surely perish otherwise." But the frog answered none of them, and silently kept the waters.
At last, the lyrebird himself went to the frog and begged his pardon as humbly and as sweetly as he could. Still, the stubborn frog only thought about how he had been insulted and injured. He did not forgive the bird, but he stayed all puffed up with the waters and only blinked his eyes. Even when a big black swan, a white eagle, a grand flightless emu, small parrots, and all manner of other birds rushed to the frog to entreat him, he would not relent. Parched and desperate, the birds and beasts gathered for a meeting. The wise, powerful owl predicted, if only the frog knew how ridiculous he is, sulking away, he would have to laugh at himself. Then the waters would gush from his mouth and fill up our rivers and lakes again. Aha! Cried the echidna. In that case, let us do all we can to make him laugh. He will have no choice but to surrender our waters. The animals trooped to the huge, solemn, puffed-up frog, made a circle around him, and they performed their funniest antics. The duck-billed mole, the platypus, backed up to him, then whirled quickly around and showed off his flat duck bill on his face where a snout really ought to be. It was enough to make anyone scream with laughter, but not the frog. He didn't even smile, but he only blinked his eyes as silently as ever. The kangaroo leaped high in the air, and as he jumped all around on his big hind legs, his short front legs flopped out in the most ridiculous way imaginable. But the frog was not amused. He didn't even come close to a titter. No matter which creature cut up in the cutest or cleverest way, the solemn, sullen frog was unmoved. He quietly held all the waters and just blinked his eyes. Finally, an eel wriggled up, stood on his very tail tip, and danced. This was so comical that the frog's mouth's corners began to turn up. His nose wrinkled, his lips quivered and then twitched. All of a sudden, he opened his mouth and let out a mighty, earth-shaking series of laughs. As he laughed and laughed and laughed, Australia's waters gushed forth in a tremendous torrent and refilled every river and lake in the land. Empty and tired, the frog admitted, "I was silly to sulk. I'm sorry, my friends, for my cruelty." Then the woo rail, the dingo, the echidna, and the flying fox, the black swan and white eagle, the emu, parrots, platypus, and kangaroo all hurried off to quench their thirst. And as they drank, they thanked the dancing eel.

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Right now, let's imagine what the future may look like. 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

You're listening to ICAN, and it's poetry time. I'm Emma Clark, and let's be honest, doing chores is the worst, which is why I'll be reading this poem called My Mother Said to Do My Chores, from Ken Nesbitt's book, The Biggest Burp Ever. My mother said to do my chores, to dust the shelves and mop the floors, and wipe the walls and wind the clocks, and scoop the kitty's litter box, and walk the dog and feed the fishes, and wash and dry the dirty dishes, and clean my room and take a bath, and read a book and do my math, and pick up all my Lego blocks, and put away my shoes and socks, and hang my shirts and fold my pants, and water all the potted plants, and organize my toys and games, and straighten up the picture frames, and polish all the silverware, and brush my teeth and comb my hair, and rake the leaves and mow the lawn, and on and on and on and on. She said I'll get to have some fun as soon as all my chores are done, with all the chores I have to do until my mother says I'm through, like study for an hour or two, and peel potatoes and stir the stew, and fix a vase with crazy glue, and practice tuba till I'm blue, and wash the dog with pet shampoo, and sweep the chimney and the flue, and scrub the tub and toilet too, and pick up piles of puppy poo. It looks like I'll be 93 before I get to watch TV.

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That was a lullaby from Japan. 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

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I'm Sarah, wishing you sweet dreams.

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I'm Sarah, wishing you sweet dreams.

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I'm Sarah, wishing you sweet dreams.

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I'm Sarah, wishing you sweet dreams.

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I'm Sarah, wishing you sweet dreams.

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I'm Sarah, wishing you sweet dreams.

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I'm Sarah, wishing you sweet dreams.

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I'm Sarah, wishing you sweet dreams.

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Good morning. Welcome to the International Children's Arts Network. It sounds like the birds are waking up. 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

0: It's the International Dance Hour on ICANN. Right now, I have a piece of music from America. It's called Freeze Dance. It's a dance and a game. Dance like crazy until Tom says freeze. Good luck.
1: All right, kids. We're going to play a little game of freeze dance. Dig?

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0: Hey there, folks, and welcome back to What If World, the show where your questions and ideas inspire off-the-cuff stories. I'm Mr. Eric, your host, and today I am joined by my good friend, Mick Sullivan.
1: Hey, Eric.
0: Hey, Mick. I am so happy to have you on my show.
1: I've been looking forward to this for a while now. I'm really excited.
0: Me too. If you don't know, Mick is the host of The Past and the Curious. It is a history podcast for kids. It's really funny. Actually, Mick's going to talk about it more at the end. Some of you might have heard me. I was actually on that, right, Mick?
1: You were. That was the last episode. It was about the Statue of Liberty. It was awesome.
0: Oh, I had so much fun and...
1: Yeah, you were hilarious.
0: thank you. It was just a joy to do something a little historical.
1: Yeah, you got to hear this guy's French accent.
0: Well, you won't hear it today, but unless we throw in Lafayette... No, too late. Anyway, folks, we were so excited about teaming up that we decided to do a historical question together, which is why I've been asking my listeners for some historical questions. Let's play the first from Caitlin.
2: I'm Jason, and I love musicals. And my question is, what if Alexander Hamilton was alive as a vampire?
0: Wow, Caitlin, what a great question.
1: Oh, yeah, vampire? I love it.
0: As soon as I heard that question, I thought, Alexander Vamperton, and the story just all started coming together. But we did get an email historical question from Grace, and I'm just going to read that for you folks really quickly so that we can get right into our story. Grace asks, what if George Washington had Fred the zombie dog for a pet? That's so wonderful. Mick, I think these kids are probably excited for their story, and I'm excited
1: to
0: get into
1: it. Let's do it.
0: All right, let's
1: go.
0: Yeah,
1: let's go.
0: Once upon a time, General George Washington was planning for a battle of the Revolutionary War. He was in his tent. He was looking over maps and charts and realizing that he just did not have a lot of troops. He did not have a lot of food. It was logistically a nightmare.
3: I'm gonna need some help if I ever have a hope of winning this war.
0: At that moment, a little dog sniffed his way into the tent.
4: Excuse me, Mr. Washington?
3: That's General Washington.
4: General Washington, do you have any, scraps or little, some hard tackle, any of that good stuff?
3: Oh my goodness. Are you a zombie dog?
4: Oh yeah, the guilty as charged.
3: I have never seen something so cute in all my life. Oh, you stink really bad, but your tongue's so long.
4: I know, it's a little too long for my mouth at the whole thing.
0: At that moment, Alexander Hamilton also entered the very same tent.
1: Knock, knock.
3: It's a tent. It's just a flap. You don't have...
1: Flap.
3: Oh, Mr. Hamilton. Yes, come on in.
1: Yeah, how do you do, George?
3: Well,
1: Mr. Washington, I'm sorry.
3: General Washington.
1: General Washington, I'm sorry.
3: Oh no, I'm great. I was really worried about this war. I thought I needed some help planning it, and then
1: what is that? What is that? What's wrong with that dog? Is that a dog?
4: Well, at first I was a pug, and then and then I got a stick in me, now I'm a zombie. But I don't eat brains. I just eat sticks. It's okay.
1: Oh, okay. I've never met a zombie dog before.
3: Listen, I need help planning this war, and I think that you are...
1: Oh, yeah, I'm your guy.
3: Oh,
1: yeah.
3: I wasn't talking to you. I was talking to Fred the Cur.
1: Go on.
4: Oh, I can totally help with this war if you got just a little bit of meatballs or a really good stick. Actually, those are my favorites.
1: I can help. I'll work for sticks too.
3: All right, as long as you're comfortable working under Fred the Cur. As they say, living is easy, zombieing is hard.
4: At my first order, I think that we should collect all the sticks. You see that big stick that all the soldiers got slung over their back?
1: They're all carrying those sticks?
4: Yeah, they got sticks on straps.
1: I think they need those. I think those are rifles.
4: Oh.
1: But am I taking orders from you, dog?
4: I mean, I'm giving the orders. It's your choice if you want to follow them or not.
1: If you're my superior zombie dog. Sure. So you want me to go get those rifle stick things?
4: I think that would be a very good strategy. Just get all the sticks and bring them in here in a big old pile.
1: Okay, all right. I'll go get the sticks.
3: This is awfully unorthodox.
0: Alexander Hamilton was quite confused by all this, but he did as he was told.
1: And orders from a dog.
0: And collected all the rifles from all the soldiers.
1: It's like pickup sticks. I don't...
0: And put them in George Washington's tent.
1: Yeah, I think this is all the rifles. I could do another run through, but this is like 200 or 300 of them. Maybe more. I lost count.
4: Oh yeah, very good.
0: But Fred didn't seem to be paying much attention to Mr. Hamilton. He seemed to be enjoying his sticks.
4: Oh, that one went off. That's a loud stick.
3: This zombie, he's tireless. He's just strategizing all through the night. I guess being a zombie, he never needs to rest. So convenient.
1: Yeah.
3: Mr. Hamilton, you are dismissed. We will see how this wonderful strategy pays off.
1: Well, I am not a zombie, and I need to get some sleep, so I'm going to go to my tent and think about this strange occurrence.
0: As Alexander walked back to his tent, everyone in the camp seemed to be talking about Fred the zombie dog.
5: Hey, Al, did you see that great dog?
1: Yeah, that dog was awesome. That's a super cool dog. A tongue, like a really long tongue.
6: Man, that dog totally showed you up, huh?
1: Was he talking to me? You don't talk to Alexander Hamilton like that.
6: I'm sorry, you just must really wish you're a zombie right now, because then maybe you'd be getting all the attention like him.
1: Look, I can eat sticks. What's the big deal?
6: Yeah, but you're not as cute. There's just something about that zombie dog.
1: Look how long my tongue is. When I was a kid, they called me Alexander Hamilton.
6: That's funny, man, but you know, Fred the Cur, he's just effortlessly funny, everything he does.
1: He didn't make me laugh, he just ate sticks all day. I don't see what you guys see in that dog.
0: Alexander Hamilton was frustrated. Everyone seemed to just be listening to Fred the dog and watching him chew on sticks and bringing him more rifles to chew on.
1: Woe is me. Alexander Hamilton, just alone, kicking cans, people talking about me behind my back. Think I might just beg my pardon and take my leave.
0: And Alexander Hamilton did just that. He left the front lines, but before long, he found himself in front of Angelica, Eliza, and Peggy Vampiler.
1: Oh, well, hello? What are you all?
7: Oh, hello, Alexander.
8: Am I receiving a feeling of jealousy from you?
1: I've been eating some peanut butter and jealous sandwiches, yeah.
7: It's a dog you fear, is it not?
1: Yeah, it's a smelly dog with a big long tongue, eating sticks.
9: There might be something that we can do for you.
7: If you need to be a zombie like him, we just happen to be the Vampire Sisters.
1: Zombie? Me? I don't know.
7: Sort of like a zombie. A vampire. It's undead. It's in the same family.
1: Yeah, that sounds good. Where do I sign up?
7: Wow, I didn't think it would be that easy.
1: No, it sounds great.
7: We just bite your neck once and then you're a vampire.
1: That's it? Well, here.
7: Yeah, it pinches a little.
1: Oh, okay. Well, here you go. Let me pull my hair back. You know, I've got long, long locks. There you go.
0: And with one little nibble from the Vampire Sisters, Alexander Hamilton became Alexander Vamperton.
1: Wait till they get a load of me. I'm gonna fly back to Yorktown. Go talk to General Washington and that Fred the Cur.
0: Alexander turned into a vampire bat and flew all the way to Yorktown.
4: What that is? That a bat?
3: Is that some sort of flying machine?
4: No, I think it's a vampire.
1: Yep, it's me. Hi, guys. Did you miss me?
3: I didn't even notice you were gone.
1: Of course.
3: But sure, welcome back. We're waiting for more sticks.
1: What happened to all the other sticks? I got like 300 of them.
4: Oh, yeah, well, I chewed on those, and then, like, I wanted some more, and I noticed that there was a bunch of soldiers on the other side, and...
1: Yes, I know.
4: I ate their sticks, too.
1: You ate them, too. So what is everybody doing?
3: Well, we're all just waiting for the next delivery of rifles so we can, you know, pick up the war again.
1: Well, that could take forever. They're probably coming on a boat from France. France.
4: I hear France had some really stinky cheese. That sounds good to me.
1: Yeah, as long as they don't have garlic, it's cool. Well, speaking of stinky cheese, which I like, and garlic, which I don't like, I am hungry. Flying is tough work, and the bugs that I ate as a bat, they just aren't cutting it.
3: Aren't you a vampire? I don't want you taking any of my blood.
1: No, I wouldn't think of it, sir.
4: When you a zombie or vampire, like, I don't want eat brains, right? So I eat stick brains, because when I was alive, I like sticks the most. You need to figure out what you needed the most when you were still human.
1: When I was human, what did I need the most? You know, George, can I call you George right now? This is going to get real heavy.
3: Yes, you may call me George or G-Dubs if you prefer.
1: G-Dubs, that's even better. G-Dubs.
3: Yes.
1: When I was a little boy, I didn't get to know my father. I never thought I would feel that love again until I met you.
3: Oh.
1: I think of you like a father, George. I just want your approval.
3: Oh, in all this time, I've been giving my attention to a silly zombie dog.
1: Oh, he's a great dog. I can't fault you for it. Look at that tongue.
4: Yeah, it's pretty dirty right now. It drags in the dirt sometimes.
1: That's cool.
3: Listen, you didn't have to turn yourself into a vampire to get my approval.
4: Well, maybe he felt like he did because you weren't paying attention.
3: We have bigger fish to fry right now. We have a war to win.
1: Okay, I have an idea, you guys. Gather around. Let's all get really, really close.
4: I'm all ears. Actually, my ears kind of little for dog.
1: Well, you're all ears and tongue, mostly.
4: Yeah, I'm basically all tongue.
1: And George, you're like some wooden teeth and some stuff, right? That's true, right? I've heard that. You have wooden teeth? Let me see.
3: I have a toothpick in there, but I think they're mostly ivory and...
1: Okay. Were you chewing sticks too?
3: Well, when in Rome.
1: Anyway, let's get in close. Here's the plan. I know who the general is over there. His name is Cornwallis. But his men, they call him Cornywallis because he loves popcorn.
4: Oh.
1: The butterier, the better. The butterier, the betterer.
4: The butterier, the betterier.
1: Right. That's it. That's what I'm trying to say.
4: Okay.
1: Yeah.
4: It's a tongue twister. I gotta untie mine now.
1: It's like a double knot. What we need to do is send some men over to that cornfield, harvest that corn, and we need to popcorn all night long. And somebody needs to go milk some cows and churn some butter, and then we're gonna go sweet talk 'em.
3: I like where this is going.
0: The next morning, with a whole bag full of popcorn, Fred and Alexander Vamperton went to meet Cornywallis.
1: Well, hello, Corny.
10: My men call me Corny, but you may also call me Corny.
1: Okay, Corny. This is my friend, Fred the Cur.
10: Your friend? I heard you two are rivals.
4: We got past that.
1: Fred taught me some things about really finding the things that I needed in life, and he's made me a better person because of it.
4: And also, he gave me lots of sticks, so I like him.
1: Yeah, like 200 or 300 of them. But I hear he came and got yours last night, or the night before.
10: He did. We're waiting patiently so that we can resume our gentleman's war.
1: That's what we're here to talk to you about, Corny.
10: What is that smell? Smells buttery.
1: It's working. It's working.
10: And also, like, wet zombie.
4: Oh, sorry. I think I'll just go stand over
1: here.
4: Yeah,
1: I'll take the bag, thank you. Yeah. Corny, I'm gonna hand you this bag, and I think you're gonna like what you find.
10: It is popcorn.
1: Yeah, we milked the cows and churned the butter last night.
10: Oh, this is one of my favorite American treats.
1: Oh, I know. Word gets around. All right, so while you're cramming your face full of popcorn, Cornywallis, I need to tell you. There's a bunch of ships coming from France, and you're trapped on the front side of the peninsula, and you're trapped on the backside, because there's an ocean. You guys can't swim across that ocean, can you? If you do, you're going to have to wait 30 minutes after eating that popcorn.
10: Then our plan is ruined. You are a clever man,
1: yeah.
10: Alexander Vamperton.
1: So, is this a surrender?
10: I just have one question.
1: Okay.
10: Did you say that there are French chips coming or French ships coming?
6: Because if they're just bringing chips to go with this popcorn, that would be a delight.
1: So you need more salt? More butter? I'm going to keep you in suspense for a little bit.
6: Oh, it's a good thing I have all this popcorn.
1: Yeah. So, there are ships, boats, coming from France. Yes, but what if I told you that they had chips on ships? And those ships, full of chips, were ready to take you back to England. Do not pass go. Do not collect $200.
6: The chips on the ships. Oh, you have played this masterfully, Alexander Vamperton.
4: I ate your stick, so...
1: That was the first part of the plan. It was a two-step plan.
6: And he didn't eat all of them, but then he licked the others, and my men just don't want to touch them. You smelled his breath?
1: Yes.
6: Well, then I will sign your treaty, and we shall finally put this unpleasantness behind us.
1: Okay, Cornwallis.
6: You can have your independence and whatnot. I don't know why it was such a big deal for you.
1: It matters to us. Let's just leave it at that. Let's sign a treaty, and then let's all share some treaties.
6: Oh, I love puns.
1: Yep.
6: They're just as delicious as...
1: Oh, turn around, Cornwallis. Look, there's the ships with chips.
6: There they are!
1: Ahoy! Ahoy, guys!
6: Huzzah! The day is won! Well, lost by us, but in a greater sense, yum!
1: Yum indeed.
0: And so the ships came in, and the treaty was signed. And that feeling of hunger that Alexander Vamperton had had ever since becoming a vampire started to subside.
10: Alexander, you have done a wonderful job today, said George Washington.
1: Thanks, G-Dub. I really feel good about myself. And that's the most important part.
4: I feel kind of sleepy. I'm going to take a nap, okay?
1: Oh, hey, wait, Fred.
4: Yeah?
1: I got you some more sticks. Check your tent, buddy.
4: I'm so happy. Oh, they real sticks, not the kind that go boom, boom, boom in my mouth all the time.
1: Yeah, that's genuine grade A American stick wood.
4: Well, I know you vampire and you seek approval more than sticks, but you wanna chew one with me, Jeff, for all times?
1: I don't mind if I do, buddy.
6: Save one for me!
1: All right, George!
0: And the three friends sat down at the end of the war to chew some sticks together.
4: Nom, nom, nom, nom.
6: Mm-hmm. Oh, delicious!
1: Mm-hmm. What do you do if you get a splinter?
4: I've been wondering that about 1,000 splinters ago.
0: The end.
4: All right, Mick,
1: that
4: we
1: was
4: did
1: fun.
4: It! That was so fun.
1: That was awesome.
0: I normally, you know, improvise these stories, but I got a lot of help from Mick because he is so knowledgeable about history and he shares a lot of that knowledge in The Past and the Curious. And do you want to tell the folks at home a little bit about it?
1: Yeah, The Past and the Curious is a monthly show. I do a monthly, about 20-minute episode, 20 to 25 minutes. Everything is themed. I'll tell two different stories in the same episode, and a lot of times I'll also have a song. I'm a musician as well, and I have a lot of neat music throughout the podcast. But all the stories are really great stories from American and actually world history. We try to cover a lot. It's been a lot of fun. We have an episode about spies. People have been really liking that one. There's an episode that I'm just finishing up right now called Bridges, and it's about the woman who finished building the Brooklyn Bridge when her husband got sick and couldn't do it. The other story is about a musician who everyone told him he was like the best in the world, and he didn't feel that way. So he took this sabbatical. He kind of retired. And just spent a couple years just playing on a bridge and then came back and became world famous again. He was really great. There's one, the episode, what I'm really excited about is the end of that episode. I have a new character and that character's name is Dr. Awkward. And Dr. Awkward is the palindrome professor. Everything Dr. Awkward says is a palindrome, which means it's the same forward as it is backwards if you spell it. It's a fun thing to learn about. Dr. Awkward is a palindrome in itself if you didn't get it.
4: That is going to be the hardest thing to do. That is so ambitious, Dr. Palindrome. Oh, man.
1: Yeah, it's going to be fun. It's going to be fun.
4: That's so cool. Well, I can't wait to check it out and hear Dr. Palindrome. And yeah, it's educational and it's fun. And I strongly suggest you check out The Past and the Curious.
1: Well, thank you for saying so.
0: Oh, and Caitlin, I know that you love musicals, and I like to try to throw in the things that kids love. However, Mick and I are not Lin-Manuel Miranda. We wish that we were.
1: Yeah, I do.
0: He's so talented. But we're going to try to give you just a little musical treat at the end here. Well, Mick, thanks for coming on the show today.
1: Thank you for having me, Mr. Eric.
0: Yeah.
1: And thank you all for listening.
0: I hope to team up with you and play some silly characters on your show again sometime.
1: Can't wait.
0: And I hope to have you back.
1: I hope so, too.
0: All right. Take care, Mick. Bye.
1: All right. Bye.
0: I'd like to thank Grace and Caitlin for their great historical questions. Mick Sullivan, of course, for coming on our show. Karen Marshall O'Keefe, my editor and producer. Jason O'Keefe for our artwork. Craig Martinson for our theme song. And all you kids at home who know you shouldn't have to change yourself into a vampire just to get someone's approval. Until we meet again, keep wondering.
11: Ahoy. He's my zombie dog.

0: Yorktown, 1781. Cornwallis might be cornered, but he's far from done. We gotta figure out a way to bring an end to this war. But all we've got are some cows and some corn. But Fred, you've gone and you've chewed all the sticks.
1: Well, not all the sticks, because some are just licked.

0: You're listening to the International Children's Arts Network. I'm Sarah, and it's Adventure Time on ICANN. My friend Sammy loves FIFA. But what happens when Sammy is inside the game?
1: My name is Sammy, and I am 8. I was downstairs in my basement, because that's where my TV is, and I was playing FIFA 19, and suddenly I got sucked into the game. It was Barcelona versus Real Madrid, and I was on Barcelona, and my mom called down, "All right, are you ready to get off? We have to go to the dentist." And I couldn't hear her that well. And she was like, "Hello, where are you?" And I said, "I'm in the game." She was like, "What? Get up here now." And then I figured out how to get out. I had to score a goal. So I scored a goal, and then I got out. Then she said, "What took you so long?" And I said, I couldn't figure out how to turn off the TV. Thanks for listening to ICANN. This has been my adventure.

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1: Ladies and gentlemen, boys and girls, the chocolate room.

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Superman had a ton of superpowers, and if Olivia could have one superpower, it would be to shapeshift.

Hi, I'm Livia. I'm 10 years old. 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And I also think it would be cool if I could turn into, like, a mythical animal, because that would be really fun to be, like, a dragon or something. I want to travel to Alaska and Iceland and England. So what I would do to probably conserve my energy, I would probably like run there as a common animal. Like, I wouldn't turn into a lion and then just like waltz around in Portland, because that's gonna be weird. Probably like a dog or a cat or something, or maybe even like a squirrel, just so I can like move really fast, because like they're pretty fast. And then once I like get to the water, I'd be an albatross, because they have a longer flight duration than most birds. I would probably land in a beach or something, and it probably had like very clear waters, because I think in a lot of places in Iceland, it's like known for its beauty. And so there'd also be lots of mountains around and lots of like greenery. Maybe a herd of horses as well, because there's some wild horses there. And so I would be there, and then I'd transform into my dragon. And my dragon would probably be blue, and maybe some green or gray in there as well. So I'd have like smell like that. And the thing that's cool about my dragon is that I'd be able to swim, and like I'd have like hidden gills like a fish, kind of, like almost. And it would help me be able to breathe underwater as well, so I could like explore the oceans too.

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5: On the Children's Hour, we're going to learn about fossils in a kids' crew field trip to a secret fossil quarry in the mountains outside of Albuquerque. Then kids' crew member Amadeus chats with New Mexico Natural History Museum educator Mike Sanchez to learn how fossils are created and to answer the question, will we become fossils too? We also find out how fossils can teach us about the Ice Age and climate change today from Dr. Emily Lindsay at the La Brea Tar Pits in the heart of Los Angeles. 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

That's Jesse Farrell and the Gumboot Kids from Sparkle and Shine right here on the Children's Hour with Dinosaurs. I'm Katie Stone, and today on the Children's Hour, we are learning about fossils. Today's show comes out of some summer field trips where we learned field recording, and I took the kids to a super secret fossil dig site in the mountains outside of Albuquerque, New Mexico. The dig site was located in a private quarry, but a section of it was being dug by paleontologists for 350 million-year-old fossils. We're going to hear more about that and from the kids on that field trip. We're also going to hear from a budding paleontologist right on our kids' crew, Amadeus Menendez. He's a longtime volunteer at the New Mexico Museum of Natural History and Science, and he interviewed Mike Sanchez, the education director of that museum. We're going to learn about fossils directly from that education team. Plus, we talk with some folks from La Brea Tar Pits in Los Angeles, California. These are tar pits that are really like oily asphalt that have captured creatures for 60,000 years, creating perfect fossils. We're going to learn a lot more about that. We're going to learn how fossils are developed, why they are developed, and where we can find them. This episode comes with a learning guide and activities, and you can find them at childrenshour.org. Look for fossils. And in fact, that's exactly what we're going to do today as we learn about fossils together.

0: That's Lunch Money from a release called Science Fair, To Be a Fossil. Today on the show, the kids' crew are in the mountains of New Mexico, outside of Albuquerque. We're with Amanda from Badlands Scientific Expeditions, and we are at a super secret site right now where Amanda and her team are digging for fossils. Welcome to the Children's Hour, Amanda.
1: Thank you.
2: First, we want to ask a big question, as if what exactly do you do for your job?
1: So I dig fossils as a job. So I go into private quarries and I dig around and find fossils, excavate them, prepare them, and then get them into mostly museums. And so that's what we do. Is as a paleontologist, you want to find new things, exciting things, things you haven't seen before.
0: Amanda, will you take us on a fossil hike? Can we see where you're actually digging?
1: Yes, I will. Let's go.
3: We're going deeper and deeper and deeper into the big hole. There are a lot of rocks. We're up in the mountains. We're probably going to see a ton of fossils. We might even find some.
0: We're in the middle of what looks like a bowl, surrounded by walls of kind of what looks almost like it's been blasted.
4: What kind of quarry is this?
1: It's a clay quarry, but we are working the limestone.
5: What is a quarry?
1: So this quarry is where they dig out rocks and they use them to make things.
5: What exactly are you looking for down here?
1: So we are looking for fossil fish, plants, bugs, amphibians, that kind of stuff.
5: I see that there are a lot of small flakes of rock everywhere. Is there a reason for that?
1: The rocks break up with walking on them, tractors, water comes in and breaks them up. And of course, we use our hammers and break the rocks up into small pieces to try and find the fossils hidden in between the layers.
0: We spent the better part of a morning inside the quarry. We have a lot more coming up for you about fossils right here on the Children's Hour. But first, this is Susie Tallman.

0: We're learning about fossils today on the Children's Hour in a fossil field trip where we learned field recording with the kids crew over the summer. This episode comes with a learning guide. You can find it and activities at childrenshour.org. Just look for the episode called Fossils. That's what we're digging for inside of a quarry outside of Albuquerque.
1: So I wanted to ask, how old is the rock that we're working with here?
2: The rock is late Pennsylvanian in age, roughly 305 million years old.
1: Wow.
2: My name is Tom Suazo, S-U-A-Z-O.
3: I heard you talking about how the brick companies use the lighter rocks here. Can you elaborate on that more?
2: Yeah, so the layers of rock that are on top of the one I'm standing on are good for making into bricks. So they mine them out of here, they grind them up, and they bake them into bricks. And the lower rocks, the one I happen to be standing on, have a lot of fossils in it. So they leave us these rocks to look for fossils, and they take the upper ones for making into bricks.
3: Mm, that's very interesting.
4: Yeah, and is this carbon imprint?
3: Do you think that I could help unearth the fossils?
2: Absolutely. I was just grabbing paint scrapers so that everybody could help look for some fossils.
3: Yay. Right now, I am using a paint scraper to peel off a layer of rock. I'm seeing a lot, and when I say a lot, I mean a lot of shell imprints on rocks, which were most likely prehistoric clams and shellfish.
5: I'm looking around here, and there's so many shells.
6: Yeah, there are so many shells.
5: It's amazing that these things were buried millions of years ago and just recently were unearthed from the rock. I've just moved positions. Let's see what happens. See what I find. Ooh, jackpot. Oh, lots of cool shells.
1: Even though this is an environment where we have a variety of kinds of different kinds of animals, it seems like we're finding mostly shells. So why is that?
7: Well, the shells were really successful in different conditions. So when the conditions changed here, they kept living. And you'll actually find beds that are void of shells. So basically, the shells did all right in most of the conditions that were here back in the late Pennsylvanian.
1: Cool.

0: Giants release for kids by They Might Be Giants. That is, I am a paleontologist. And we on the Children's Hour are being paleontologists today. We're learning about fossils in a field trip we took to a fossil dig site near Albuquerque. We have a lot more from our fossil dig site. We have to do some explaining, like why are there shells in the middle of the mountains? Lots more to learn coming up on the Children's Hour. Stick with us.
1: 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We'll be right back.
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2: 1, 2, 1, 2, 3.

0: never really go. Never really go away.
1: That's Jonathan Richman right here on the Children's Hour. We're learning about fossils today. And this episode comes with a learning guide. Just go to childrenshour.org and look for the episode called Fossils. This summer, the kids' crew and I went on a field trip to learn field recording skills, but also to learn about fossils. We went to a secret fossil dig site just outside of Albuquerque.
2: We're in the middle of the desert right now in the hot heat, but we're finding a lot of fossils from animals that seem like they lived underwater or things that lived in rivers, but we're in the desert, so how is that possible?
3: About 300 million years ago, New Mexico was a lot closer to the equator, and the ocean level was a lot higher. So it was basically like a small archipelago of islands. And off of one of these islands flowed a big river that pushed a lot of stuff from the land out into the ocean. And so these rocks preserve not only animals that were living in the ocean, like fish and sharks, but also anything that came down the river, like cockroaches and plants and small amphibians. So it's actually a really cool and interesting mix of the marine and non-marine in one place. And they're preserved here because it used to be an ocean, basically.
4: There we are. Now it's starting to peel up.
5: There we go.
4: Oh, there's a lot on the bottom of this one.
5: Tons of shells.
4: They're all stacked up on each other. It's like a little dog pile. Or it's a clam pile.
2: Why do we have such a collection of fossils all in one area?
6: So this area was an estuarine environment. So that's where rivers are meeting the ocean. So you get this wonderful mix of terrestrial and marine fossils. So we have things like bugs and plants right alongside fish and sharks.
4: Doing this is very calming.
5: Very calming for you?
4: Yes.

In the year of 1930, on an expedition to Greenland, Wegener got caught in a blizzard. When they finally found him, it was much too late.

0: that's the amoeba people with continental drift. And the continental drift explains how come all of the land masses on planet Earth really seem to be a puzzle that could be put together. Alfred Wegener saw that long, long ago, and now it's understood that that was correct. And the continental drift is the drifting apart of Pangaea and creating the oceans and the continents as we know them today. You're listening to the Children's Hour, and today we're learning about fossils. Find our learning guide at childrenshour.org. Look for this episode, Fossils.
1: What Makes a Fossil by Amadeus Menendez. Fossils come in many shapes and sizes, from the teeniest mouse teeth to the biggest dinosaur legs. It might seem like fossils can just be any old bone or leaf that's from plants and animals that are old, but that's a very broad definition and one that doesn't really tell the whole story. So, what exactly is a fossil? Does it have to be just from animals and plants, or can it be from other things? Does it have to be a certain age to be considered a fossil? Does it even have to be fossilized? Today, I'm going to be answering these questions and a couple more with Mike Sanchez of the New Mexico Museum of Natural History and Science to figure out definitively what makes a fossil.
2: So the word fossorial means, or comes from the word fossorial, which means to be dug up. So originally people thought of anything that you dug up as being fossil. So a definition of a fossil is any trace of life of a living organism that is more than 10,000 years old. So that's, we had to put an arbitrary date on it. That's what came up. So fossils, though, can be of anything from microorganisms, so you can literally have fossil amoeba, all the way up to fossil dinosaurs and dinosaur bones.
1: So why are fossils important? What makes them matter and what makes them so significant in our modern day world of science?
2: Fossils, you can learn a lot about the Earth, its history, and by knowing about the past, you can learn a lot about or predict what's going to happen in the future. Fossils sometimes are extremely important in ways that you wouldn't know. Just as an example, we depend on petroleum. Guess what petroleum is? Petroleum is the fossil remains of microorganisms that lived in the ocean. How do we find it? Sometimes there are these little tiny fossil teeth that are called conodonts that turn different colors depending on how close you are to proximity of a oil deposit. Fossils are also something that tells us about ourselves. We wouldn't know about our ancestry if it wasn't for fossils. So fossils are important across the board. And also there is the intrinsic. They're fascinating to learn about the world of the way it was and use your imagination as to what that is all about. They're fascinating because it's, how did animals live? You can learn, for example, that one animal was eating another, or animals were eating plants, and that's still happening today. And it's sort of fascinating to think that hundreds of millions of years ago, these very things were going on. How do we know that? By looking at their fossils.
1: What makes a dinosaur bone different from, say, a bone that you just dug up?
2: Well, there's a couple of things. First off, there's the age factor. If it was buried yesterday, it's certainly not going to be a fossil. The other thing is that frequently bones that have been mineralized, that means fossilized, they soak up minerals through the course of time, and the carbon is replaced with silica. So you wind up with not something that is light, fluffy like a modern bone, but something that is actually mineralized, heavy and very hard.
1: Are fossils still being made, and will we eventually become fossils ourselves?
2: The answer to that is kind of more interesting than you think. Animals are dying every single day, and animals are getting buried, and animals are getting frozen, and animals are, all kinds of things are happening to them, and eventually they're discovered. So, for example, we have a 10,000-year-old mummified elephant from the tundra somewhere. Guess what? If it had only been 5,000 years old, it wouldn't have been considered a fossil. It's just a dead animal out there. So, yes, things are constantly being exposed to the environments in which they will become fossils, frozen, stuck in amber. As far as will we become fossils, human race will leave behind its fossil evidence. The chances of a particular person actually becoming a fossil is really, really thin. If you think how many elephants have been around, if every elephant had become fossils, then we'd be literally in piles and piles and piles and piles trying to figure our way through dead elephants. But the fact is that it's a 1 in a million, 1 in a billion chance of becoming a fossil. So as a human race, we will leave behind fossil evidence, absolutely. But as far as an individual person becoming a fossil, not very likely.
1: Thank you so much for being on the Children's Hour, and thank you for answering all these questions.
2: It's been my pleasure. Thank you.
0: That's Amadeus Menendez of our Kids Crew and Mike Sanchez of the New Mexico Museum of Natural History and Science. This is the Deedle Deedle Dees with a song about Lucy, one of the oldest human fossils ever found.

0: What are you doing?
1: Oh, I'm just peeling the layers away, looking for the fossils. See here, there's dumbrellas. The little seashells, see them?
0: Yeah, I do.
1: And this dark spot here is a piece of plant material from millions of years ago. My name's Dave. I prospect for fossils.
0: Why do you look for fossils?
1: Because I find it enjoyable. I do it for fun.
0: Oh, how did you get into fossil hunting?
1: I guess when I was a kid, my dad was like a rock hound, and we'd go out looking for different rocks and fossils.
0: So currently I'm just using my hammer and chipping away. Pretty big piece of gray rock. There's a lot of moisture under these rocks.
2: Hi, what's your name?
3: Randy Pence, P-E-N-C-E.
2: Now, what do you have here?
3: This is fish vomit.
2: Oh.
3: And it's 320-million-year-old fish vomit.
4: How do you know that's fish vomit?
3: Because I asked the expert over there.
2: Do you find a lot of this, or is this more of a rarity?
3: I found a few out here. I mean, you can find all sorts of stuff. They find coprolites, which is fossilized poop. I found a cockroach out here, which cockroaches have been around forever. Probably will be forever.
4: That's from the summer when we went on a field trip to a secret fossil quarry. You're listening to the Children's Hour. This is Mr. Cooper.
5: How do we know? How do we know?

0: insects that were trapped in hard and sticky sap. Fossils have helped us understand. That's how we know, that's how we know dinosaurs lived so long ago.
1: 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We'll be right back.
2: 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You're listening to the Children's Hour, and today we're searching for fossils. And when I think of a dig site, I tend to picture some remote place, like a vast desert or the ancient ruins of an old city or the mountains, like where we were with the kids. But one of the world's most unique places to find fossils is smack in the middle of Los Angeles, California, one of America's biggest cities. That's the La Brea Tar Pits, where scientists have found fossils up to 60,000 years old, including lions and camels and giant sloths. Oh my! We talked with curator and paleontologist Dr. Emily Lindsay about this very special place and what it's like to study the Ice Age.
3: I love that I get to follow my curiosity. I love that I get to work with a lot of different people. I do love that I get to get outside and get out in the world and travel and have adventures.
2: The La Brea Tar Pits see experts from across the world all looking for clues to the Earth's past. She told us her team oversees active fossil digs every day.
3: And so I'll be out there on days checking in with our excavation team and talking about what types of information we want to be getting out of the deposits that we're excavating right now and what new finds they might have made, whether it's the skull of a 40,000-year-old mountain lion or the fossil poop of a 50,000-year-old wood rat, or a really cool complete beetle that they found that might be 25,000 years old.
2: All of this happens just off the city's busy streets.
3: There's museums around, there's cars and buses going by. And once you're in the park, it looks in some ways like a normal park, except there's a few buildings in it. There's a couple of different museums. And then also, throughout the park, these areas that are fenced off, and on the other side of the fences, you can see these sticky black pools of what we call asphalt or tar.
2: In cities, we use asphalt to pave roads. Maybe you've seen construction workers smoothing and rolling the material to patch up a street. But in the La Brea Tar Pits, the asphalt pools are part of the natural environment.
3: If you could imagine taking a bowl and filling it with like sand and pebbles and some dirt and some clay, and then say dumping a bunch of molasses on top of it, that's kind of like what we're digging in. So the asphalt seeps are actually the result of, they come from underground oil reserves. So there's a bunch of oil underneath the city of Los Angeles, just like in many parts of the world. But the difference in Los Angeles is that we also have earthquakes, and so sometimes little cracks form in the ground and that underground oil smushes its way up to the surface.
2: These tar pits are found across the world.
3: But the only one in the middle of a city is the one here in Los Angeles, and we're also far and away the most well-studied.
2: And because the La Brea Tar Pits are so sticky, everything from leaves and bugs to massive animals have gotten stuck at the site, leaving all kinds of fossils behind.
3: The La Brea Tar Pits is best known for our big extinct Ice Age mammals. So we have mammoths and mastodons, we have saber-toothed cats and dire wolves, we have giant bears, giant lions, horses, bison, dwarf pronghorn antelopes, we have camels, but then my favorite are the giant ground sloths, which are related to modern tree sloths, but they got to be the size of hippopotamuses. So this whole area, it used to be a ranch. There were cows grazing everywhere, and somebody on the ranch had found a bone, and they showed it to a geologist who was visiting from Boston. And he looked at it, and he was able to identify it as being a bone of a saber-toothed cat, which we knew was extinct. And so that's when this came to be recognized as a site that might be of interest to paleontologists.
2: The site's biggest excavations happened at the start of the 20th century. That's a little over 100 years ago.
3: And then in 1969, the Natural History Museum decided to resume excavations here.
2: Researchers even found a partial human skeleton at the site, proving that people had been frequenting the tar pits for thousands of years for its resources.
3: These asphalt seeps that, you know, have been trapping plants and animals for 60,000 years have also been very important to human communities, because the asphalt has a really remarkable property, which is, of course, oil and water don't mix. And the asphalt's already quite sticky. And then when it can be dried out, it hardens into basically a waterproofing agent. So it's been used by humans for thousands of years to make waterproof pots and drinking vessels, to waterproof boats.
2: 100 years ago, people were only collecting big fossils from the site. They were studied and made into museum exhibits. But since then, experts have found so much more.
3: And these are the fossils of little insects and plants and lizards and snakes and birds, even fish and little freshwater snails and clams. It's these fossils that are really important for helping us understand what the ecosystem was like, what the climate was like.
2: And the site's sticky tar pit actually plays a key role in scientists' ability to do that work.
3: First, it traps everything in one place. So anytime something touches that asphalt, it gets stuck there. And so it stays there forever, kind of like flypaper.
2: But the tar also improves the quality of the fossil. Earlier on our show, Mike Sanchez at the New Mexico Museum of Natural History told us that many old bones scientists study are, well, fossilized. Their original chemical composition slowly changed over time to a harder, mineralized material. As it turns out, tar is really good at preserving objects like bones.
3: It's actually still the original bone, which means that we can learn about the chemistry of the bone. We can get radiocarbon dates. We can look at chemical signatures in the bone that tell us something about what an animal was eating or what the environment it lived in might have been like or whether or not it migrated.
2: You might be wondering, what is a radiocarbon date? Well, it's a major part of how scientists know the age of any fossil. All plants and animals contain radiocarbon. It's a chemical naturally created by the Earth's atmosphere up in the sky, but over time it breaks down. So as any fossil gets older, it contains

0: 1,000 years ago. There are no more wild camels or saber-toothed tigers in America, and many parts of the world have experienced major shifts in their climates. Today, we're seeing big changes too, and in some ways, Dr. Lindsay says looking into the Earth's past can even tell us about what we're going through now.
1: I think the most important types of questions that are being asked at places like La Brea Tar Pits now are really about understanding what happens to ecosystems during times of major environmental upheaval like we see ourselves going through today. So we know that the time period that the tar pits covers, the last 60,000 years or so of Earth's history, included the last major episode of climate change. It included when humans first arrived and a time that included a big extinction event where we lost some animals from the ecosystem. And so what we're trying to do now is use our information that we have from these natural events from the past to help inform how we might be able to protect species and sort of best support ecosystem resilience and health as we're going through periods of environmental change today.
0: That's Dr. Emily Lindsay. She's the assistant curator and excavation site director at the La Brea Tar Pits and Museum in Los Angeles, California.

0: Press Play Picture House right here on the Children's Hour. We're going back to the kids one more time at the super secret fossil dig site in the mountains of New Mexico. We have a learning guide that comes with this show. You can find it at childrenshour.org. Look for fossils.
1: What's the most exciting thing you found?
2: Well, that would be the fossil spider that I found here back in 2014. It's the only fossil spider that's ever been found in New Mexico, and it's actually named after me. It's called Protolycosa swazoi.
0: Whoa. What did you find?
3: I think it's a fern right here, and it almost have like a black outline of it, kind of like a silhouette just on a flat rock.
0: Wow. A 350 million year old fern just sitting in your hand right now.
3: Yeah. As a question, where can we find photos of all of this?
0: Photos are going to be posted to childrenshour.org. Look for this episode, Fossils.
4: Oh, yeah. That's a nice-sized piece.
5: Here, let's flip it over. Let's see what's underneath.
4: Ooh, there's a few. Shells. There's a few more.
6: In 2013, they found a shark here.
4: Wow.
6: The guy that found it wanted to call it a Godzilla shark, but Godzilla's a trademark name, so we couldn't do that.

0: that it took them a day or two to figure out that it could be a shark, and sure enough, and it's actually a new species.
1: Oh.
0: Mm-hmm. It's at the museum. It's not like the whole shark because it's, you know, smashed. And they figured out the teeth of the shark will come out of his mouth and roll down and become scales on his body.
1: That's very interesting.
2: There are so many rocks here and so many shells and fossils. Like, you think of, like, finding a shell, like, ooh, that's cool, but there's just so many of them. Like, it's amazing.
1: I've seen lots of interesting rocks here, but I haven't really seen many fossils besides the shells. But from what I've learned here, I think this was a very good experience. And this is Gareth signing out.
3: You heard from Amanda Cantrell and Thomas Suazo. They're from Badlands Scientific Expeditions in New Mexico, and they are paleontologists. 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

That was a Slavonic dance. I'm Sarah, and this is the International Children's Arts Network. ICANN. You've made it to a dance break. Today we're going to be talking about dances from all around the world, starting in Europe. Europe is made out of 44 countries. Slovenia is located in Eastern Europe. It shares its borders with Croatia, Austria, Italy, and Hungary. This next piece of music is a Hungarian dance written by a German composer named Johannes Brahms. In Hungary, a long time ago, men would dance with boots that go up to their knees while women danced with red boots and big flouncy skirts that swayed as they moved around. You'll notice Hungarian dances to be full of energy. Coming up is the Hungarian dance from Swan Lake. Right now is Hungarian dance number 5, written by German composer Johannes Brahms.

That was a Hungarian dance from the ballet Swan Lake. Up next is another ballet called The Nutcracker. Traditionally, The Nutcracker is performed during the holiday season. This piece of music is known as the Russian dance. It's the part in the ballet when dancers kick up their knees extremely high and kick in the air. There's another ballet that also has a Russian dance. It's called Petrushka. Petrushka is about a puppet, similar to Pinocchio. In this ballet, Petrushka no longer needs his strings and is able to freely dance about. Here are two Russian dances.

That was a variation on a Russian dance. Earlier, we heard two ballets. We heard the Nutcracker and Petrushka, a Russian dance. This next piece of music is from an opera called William Tell. It's about a boy who stands by a tree with an apple on his head. Mean men have told his father, William Tell, to shoot an arrow through the apple. If William refuses, the father and son will both be harmed. William does what any father would do and shoots his arrow right at the boy. Luckily, it lands right through an apple. I can imagine horses galloping to this piece of music.

That was the William Tell Overture, a piece of music that reminds me of galloping. This next piece of music comes from the United States. It's by American composer Aaron Copland. It's called Hoedown from Rodeo. A rodeo is a competition for cowboys and cowgirls to show how good they are. You better believe they're shouting, "Yeehaw!"

0: That's a piece of music that tells us about the cowboys and cowgirls and how they like to show off at a rodeo. The first people in America are Native Americans. My friend Elizabeth from Story Nori has a poem by Henry Longfellow. This is a story about a Native American woman named Hiawatha, and this is her childhood.
1: Hiawatha's Childhood by Henry Longfellow. By the shores of Gitche Gumee, by the shining Big Sea Water, stood the wigwam of Nokomis, daughter of the moon Nokomis. Dark behind it rose the forest, rose the black and gloomy pine trees, rose the firs with cones upon them. Bright before it beat the water.

Who is this that lights the wigwam? With his great eyes lights the wigwam. Iowa, yay, my little owlet. Many things Nokomis taught him of the stars that shine in heaven, showed him Ishkadar, the comet. Ishkadar, with fiery tresses, showed the death dance of the spirits, warriors with their plumes and war clubs, flaring far away to northward in the frosty nights of winter. Showed the broad white road in heaven, pathway of the ghosts, the shadows, running straight across the heavens, crowded with the ghosts, the shadows. At the door on summer evenings sat the little Hiawatha, heard the whispering of the pine trees, heard the lapping of the water, sounds of music, words of wonder. Mini Wawa, said the pine trees. Mudwe Aushkar, said the water. Saw the firefly, Wawatesi, flitting through the dusk of evening, with the twinkle of its candle, lighting up the brakes and bushes, and he sang the song of children. Sang the song Nokomis taught him. Wawatesi, little firefly, little flitting white fire insect, little dancing white fire creature, light me with your little candle, ere upon my bed I lay me, ere in sleep I close my eyelids. Saw the moon rise from the water, rippling, rounding from the water. Saw the flecks and shadows on it. Whispered, what is that, Nokomis? And the good Nokomis answered, once a warrior, very angry, seized his grandmother and threw her up into the sky at midnight. Right against the moon he threw her. 'Tis her body that you see there. Saw the rainbow in the heaven, in the eastern sky, the rainbow. Whispered, what is that, Nokomis? And the good Nokomis answered, 'tis the heaven of flowers you see there. All the wild flowers of the forest, all the lilies of the prairie, when on earth they fade and perish, blossom in that heaven above us. When he heard the owls at midnight, hooting, laughing in the forest, what is that? He cried in terror. What is that? He said, Nokomis. And the good Nokomis answered, that is but the owl and owlet, talking in their native language, talking, scolding at each other. Then the little Hiawatha learned of every bird its language, learned their names and all their secrets, how they built their nests in summer, where they hid themselves in winter, talked with them whene'er he met them, called them Hiawatha's chickens. Of all beasts he learned the language, learned their names and all their secrets, how the beavers built their lodges, where the squirrels hid their acorns, how the reindeer ran so swiftly, why the rabbit was so timid, talked with them whene'er he met them, called them Hiawatha's brothers. And that was Hiawatha's Childhood by Henry Longfellow, read by me, Elizabeth, for StoryNori.com.

The special song is going to go to my wife, Louise Scaviro, the mother of Black Lodge. And we appreciate you very much. We love you.

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This is Yellow Elephant by Julie Larios. You can find more poems like Yellow Elephant on poetry4kids.com, a website by Ken Nesbitt. Yellow Elephant in the jungle sun, in the day's yellow heat, trumpeting her song and galumphing along. Oh, I think no other animal can. I know a mosquito can't glow in the jungle sun like a wild-eared yellow elephant. Yellow Elephant, a poem by Julie Larios on ICANN, a radio station for kids.

0: Gertrude McFuzz.
1: There once was a girl bird named Gertrude McFuzz, and she had the smallest plain tail ever was. One droopy droop feather, that's all that she had. And oh, that one feather made Gertrude so sad. For there was another young bird that she knew, a fancy young birdie named Lalalilu. And instead of one feather behind, she had two. Poor Gertrude, whenever she happened to spy Miss Lalalilu flying by in the sky, she got very jealous. She frowned and she pouted. Then one day she got awfully mad and she shouted, "This just isn't fair. I have one, she has two. I must have a tail just like Lalalilu." So she flew to her uncle, a doctor named Dake, whose office was high in a tree by the lake. And she cried, "Uncle Doctor, oh please, do you know of some kind of a pill that will make my tail grow?"
2: "Tut, tut," said the doctor, "such talk, how absurd. Your tail is just right for your kind of bird."
1: Then Gertrude had tantrums. She raised such a din that finally her uncle, the doctor, gave in. And he told her just where she could find such a pill. On a pillberry vine on the top of the hill.
3: "Oh, thank you," chirped Gertrude McFuzz,
1: and she flew right straight to the hill where the pillberry grew. Yes, there was the vine, and as soon as she saw it, she plucked off a berry. She started to gnaw it. It tasted just awful, almost made her sick. But she wanted that tail, so she swallowed it quick. Then she felt something happen. She felt a small twitch, as if she'd been tapped down behind by a switch. And Gertrude looked round, and she cheered. It was true. Two feathers, exactly like Lalalilu. Then she got an idea.
3: "Now I know what I'll do. I'll grow a tail better than Lalalilu. These pills that grow feathers are working just fine."
1: So she nibbled another one off of the vine. She felt a new twitch, and then Gertrude yelled,
3: "Whee! Miss Lala has only just two. I have three. When Lalalilu sees this beautiful stuff, she'll fall right down flat on her face, sure enough. I'll show her who's pretty. I certainly will. Why, I'll make my tail even prettier still."
1: She snatched at those berries that grew on that vine. She gobbled down 4, 5, 6, 7, 8, 9. And she didn't stop eating, young Gertrude McFuzz, till she'd eaten 3 dozen. That's all that there was. Then the feathers popped out with a zang, with a zing. They blossomed like flowers that bloom in the spring, all fit for a queen. What a sight to behold! They sparkled like diamonds and gumdrops and gold, like silk, like spaghetti, like satin, like lace. They burst out like rockets all over the place. They waved in the air and they swished in the breeze. And some were as long as the branches of trees. And still they kept growing. They popped and they popped until long about sundown, when finally they stopped.
3: "And now," giggled Gertrude, "the next thing to do is to fly right straight home and show Lalalilu. And when Lala sees these, why, her face will get red, and she'll let out a scream, and she'll fall right down dead."
1: Then she spread out her wings to take off from the ground. But with all of those feathers, she weighed 90 pounds. She yanked, and she pulled, and she let out a squawk. But that bird couldn't fly, couldn't run, couldn't walk. And all through that night, she was stuck on that hill. And Gertrude McFuzz might be stuck up there still if her good Uncle Dake hadn't heard the girl yelp. He rushed to her rescue and brought along help. To lift Gertrude up almost broke all their beaks. And to fly her back home, it took almost 2 weeks. And then it took almost another week more to pull out those feathers. My, Gertrude was sore. And finally, when all of the pulling was done, Gertrude behind her again had just one. That one little feather she had as a starter. But now that's enough. Because now she is smarter.

0: Mr. Smythe met a Mr. Jones on the avenue one day.
1: These strange Americans do talk in a most peculiar way.
0: They both were solid citizens, they both had been around.
1: And as they spoke, you clearly saw their feet were on the ground.
0: Hello.
2: How are you?
0: How's folks?
2: What's new?
0: I'm great.
2: That's good.
0: Ha ha.
2: Not good.
0: Well, well.
2: What say?
0: How you been?
2: Nice day.
0: How's tricks?
2: What's new?
0: That's fine.
2: How are you?
1: Nice weather we are having, but it gives me such a pain. I've taken my umbrella, so of course it doesn't rain.
0: I ho.
2: That's life.
0: What's new?
2: How's the wife?
0: Got to run.
2: Oh, my.
0: Ta-ta.
2: Oh,
0: goodbye. 10 years went quickly by for both these substantial men,
1: and then it happened that one day they chanced to meet again. That they had both developed in 10 years, there was no doubt, and so, of course, they had an awful lot to talk about.
0: Hello.
2: How are you?
0: How's the folks?
2: What's new?
0: I'm great.
2: That's good.
0: Ha-ha.
2: Not good.
0: Well, well.
2: What say?
0: How you been?
2: Nice day.
0: How's tricks?
2: What's new?
0: That's fine.
2: How are you?
1: I'm sure I know your face, but I just can't recall your name. Well, how you been, old boy? You're looking just about the same.
0: Hi-ho.
2: That's life.
0: What's new?
2: How's the wife?
0: Got to run.
2: Oh, man.
0: Ta-ta.
2: Hello.
0: Goodbye.
1: Before they met again, some 20 years they had to wait. This time it happened up above inside St. Peter's Gate. A harp one was carrying and both were wearing wings. And this is what they said as they were strumming on the strings.
3: Hello.
2: How are you?
3: How's the folks?
2: What's new?
3: I'm great.
2: That's good.
3: Ha ha.
2: Not good.
3: Well, well.
2: What's the
3: say? How you been?
2: Nice thing.
3: How's tricks?
2: What's new?
3: That's fine.
2: How are you?
3: You've grown a little stouter since I saw you last, I think.
2: You must come over someday and we'll have a little drink.
3: I hope.
2: That's right.
3: What's new?
2: How's the wife?
3: That's a run.
2: Oh, my.
3: That's a...
2: Oh, no, goodbye.
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I'm Marty Coldwater, and this is Screenshot, where we feature the best of video game, movie, and television soundtracks. Later on, we have some magical orchestral music from a Studio Ghibli movie, Spirited Away. To start, we have a jazz classic featured in the animated movie, Welcome Home, Franklin. Franklin is one of the many friends of Charlie Brown and Snoopy, but rarely do we ever get to see what his life is like. So this movie serves as a sort of origin story for Franklin and how he meets Charlie Brown and built a soapbox derby car for a race. As they grow as friends, Franklin shares some of his favorite music with Charlie, and we get to hear music by one of the greatest saxophonists to ever live, John Coltrane.

That was Naima by the great saxophonist John Coltrane, featured in the Apple TV movie Welcome Home, Franklin. What did you think of that saxophone sound? I'd love to hear about it. This is Screenshot here on ICANN. I'm your host, Marty Coldwater. We're going to end today with music from the animated movie Spirited Away. A story about a girl who enters a magical world of kami and must escape to rescue her parents. A magical world needs the right music, of course, and composer Joe Hisashi created a score that's magical, romantic, and full of life. Today we're going to hear Da Ma Shi.

orchestral splendor in that track from the movie Spirited Away. That was Damashi. Thanks for listening to Screenshot here on ICANN, the International Children's Arts Network. I'm Marty Coldwater. 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

Once a turtle, finding plenty in seclusion to bewitch, lived a dolce far niente kind of life within a ditch. Rivers had no charm for him, as he told his wife and daughter, though my friends are in the swim, mud is thicker far than water. One fine day, as was his habit, he was dozing in the sun, when a young and flippant rabbit happened by the ditch to run. "Come and race me," he exclaimed, "fat inhabitant of puddles. Sluggard, you should be ashamed, such a life the brain befuddles." This, of course, was banter merely, but it stirred the torpid blood of the turtle, and severely forth he issued from the mud. "Done," he cried, "the race began." But the hare resumed his banter, seeing how his rival ran in a most unlovely canter. Shouting, "Terrapin, you're bested. You'd be wiser, dear old chap, if you sat down and rested when you reached the second lap." Quoth the turtle, "I refuse. As for you, with all your talking, sit on any lap you choose. I shall simply go on walking." Now, this sporting proposition was, upon its face, absurd. Yet the hare, with expedition, took the tortoise at his word, ran until the final lap, then, supposing he'd outclassed him, laid him down and took a nap, and the patient turtle passed him. Plodding on, he shortly made the line that marked the victor's goal, paused and found he'd won, and laid the flattering unction to his soul. Then, in fashion grandiose, like an after-dinner speaker, touched his flipper to his nose and remarked, "Ahem! Eureka!" And the moral, lest you miss one, is there's often time to spare, that races are, like this one, won not always by a hair.

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0: Welcome to From the Top, where outstanding young musicians come to play. I'm your host, pianist Peter Dugan, and we began our show today with the joyful Prelude No. 1 by the inimitable George Gershwin, arranged by none other than Yasha Heifetz, and brought to life by the talented 13-year-old violinist Maxwell Brown from Wilmington, Delaware. I was at the piano for that performance. What a way to start a party. Today on From the Top, we're celebrating our Silver Jubilee, 25 years of sharing impactful, inspiring music programming, and most importantly, the voices of so many promising young artists. Maybe we have some listeners out there who have been with us since the very first episode, or maybe you're just tuning in today for the first time. No matter how long you've been on the ride with us, we thank you. And now, let's meet Maxwell Brown, the magnificent musician whose Gershwin opened the program. Max, bravo. That was so much fun.
1: Thank you.
0: Your command of the violin is truly remarkable. Have you been playing since you were, what?
1: Three.
0: Share your journey with music.
1: Well, my mom is a professor, so I was around on, like, her campus a lot.
0: Mm-hmm.
1: And I would see guitarists in the streets.
0: Yeah.
1: I knew I really wanted to play an instrument, and I was thinking guitar in the beginning.
0: Mm-hmm.
1: But no one would teach a three-year-old guitar because, like, my hands were too small to fit around the fingerboard.
0: Right.
1: So I chose violin instead.
0: You have really, in the 10 years that you've been playing, become quite a master, not only in classical styles, but I know in other styles as well. Tell me a little bit about your other genres of music.
1: Yeah, well, I also mainly play traditional old-time and bluegrass music, fiddle music.
0: Wow. I would love to hear some fiddling. Is there a tune that you could share with us?
1: Sure. I'll play Durang's Hornpipe.
0: Great.

0: Woo! Wow, that was incredible. I can't believe that. I mean, you truly have mastered these two different styles. You are fluent in both languages, classical, fiddling, and I mean, how do you do that? And how did you get started as a fiddler?
1: Yeah, well, my great-grandfather played a bunch of fiddle, and my grandmother grew up with it all around her house. And luckily for me, my classical teacher started this fiddle class for all of her students. It was called the First State Fiddlers, because it was in Delaware.
0: Delaware, the first state.
1: Yep. I think that was the experience that really jump-started my fiddle career.
0: Amazing. Folks may have heard a tapping sound. You're keeping time with your foot as you play. I know that's part of the style, right?
1: Yeah, well, old-time music especially is really meant for dance. So part of the style is keeping a really steady rhythm so people can clog to the music.
0: Tell me more about your grandmother who influenced you.
1: Well, her name is Gwyneth Brown. She's an amazing grandmother. She loves to ride horses.
0: Wow.
1: Even at 78 years old. She grew up in Woodstown, New Jersey, which was a farm town with a lot of folk music around.
0: Yeah. Do you ever ride horses together?
1: Yeah.
0: Wow, so you're a rider.
1: You could say that.
0: Well, Max, you seem to have such a lively, vibrant personality. Is this how you are all the time?
1: I've been described in the past as half 40-year-old man and half over-energetic puppy.
0: That's such a great description. Half 40-year-old man, half energetic puppy. Max, I could talk to you all day. It's so much fun, and I feel a kindred spirit in your love of music beyond genre limitations. And I really respect that a lot. From Gershwin to old-time fiddling, it's been such a joy getting to know your playing, getting to know you.
1: Thank you. The pleasure's all mine.
0: 13-year-old violinist Max Brown from Wilmington, Delaware. Our next young musician, 16-year-old pianist Sophia Shao from New York, New York, is bringing a classical classic to our From the Top 25th anniversary party today. Because what would a celebration for From the Top be without a little Beethoven? Sophia, hey, welcome to From the Top.
2: Hi, Peter.
0: What piece are you going to be performing for our listeners today?
2: I will be playing the first movement of Beethoven's Piano Sonata in D major, Opus 10, number 3.
0: Great. Can't wait. Whenever you're ready, take it from the top.

0: That was 16-year-old Sophia Schau performing the first movement of Beethoven's Piano Sonata in D Major, Opus 10, Number 3.
1: Oh my gosh, Sophia, you play this piece with so much clarity, so much determination and passion. It's really just a delight to hear.
2: Thank you so much.
1: How long have you been studying this piece?
2: About a year.
1: Yeah. It takes time to get a sonata like that to feel like you have ownership of it. You go to a very, let's say, special school, the Special Music School. Tell me a little bit about it.
2: Well, I'm a junior there, and that marks my 12th year in the school.
1: Wow.
2: It's really an amazing place.
1: It's a public high school.
2: Yes.
1: But it is music centered.
2: Yes, right? And you have to audition to get in. My entire musical education and experience has been there. I've been with the same teacher, Miss Natella, since kindergarten.
1: I know that you were part of a very cool project all about composer Florence Price.
2: So yes.
1: Tell me a little bit about how that all came about and some of the highlights.
2: So when I was in the sixth grade, my entire middle school just started this picture book project. And we wanted to research underrepresented composers, mm-hmm. specifically in America. And by chance, we just landed on Florence Price. Mm. And that led us down a rabbit hole. She wrote music for all sorts of ensembles. And she was a single mother. And she endured so many obstacles when it came to getting her music published and then performed. And then we then just distributed this around our school. And then it caught the attention of teachers, our dean of music, who then reached out to publishing companies.
1: Wow.
2: And that just spurred this years-long journey of having the opportunity to perform her chamber music, solo work, concerti in libraries, you know, outdoor pavilions, Merkin Hall, Verizon Hall in Philadelphia.
1: Wow.
2: And it was because the Philadelphia Orchestra reached out to us saying, hey, we're holding a concert for Women's History Month. Being on that stage with like those amazing musicians under the baton of Maestro Lina, it was just an unforgettable experience.
1: So you got to be the soloist for the Price Piano Concerto with the Philadelphia Orchestra.
2: Yes.
1: What an amazing experience.
2: It's surreal to me. It was amazing.
1: If folks want to buy the book, is that possible?
2: Yes, I think you can find it on Amazon. Who is Florence Price?
1: Who is Florence Price? And you're credited as one of the authors of the book.
2: Yes, my name's in there.
1: Amazing. Music is obviously the air that you breathe. Have you begun to articulate for yourself some goals you have for your musical future?
2: I know that music is like something that brings me so much joy. I see myself for the rest of my life having that in the From the Top Learning and Media Lab. Guest artists were invited to speak to us. Mm-hmm. And those two people were conductors, Teddy Abrams and Samir Patel.
1: Yeah.
2: And they just shared so much wisdom and reassurance and knowledge for us, like as young musicians who are considering dipping their feet into like the professional world.
1: Yeah.
2: That's like so intimidating. But hearing their life, their stories, it shone a light on so much.
1: Sophia, you're just simply fantastic. Thank you for being with us.
2: Thank you. It was so great to talk to you.
1: 16-year-old pianist and so many other things. Sophia Schau from New York, New York.
3: 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From Jarl and Pamela Mohn, focusing on civil liberties, foster youth, public radio, and the arts. And from the estate of Jane Gross, whose bequest supports NPR's commitment to creating a more informed public by distributing programming that meets the highest standards of public service in journalism.
0: One of the reasons that From the Top is still going strong 25 years later is our network of more than 3,000 alumni. We're so proud of our From the Top alums and the fruitful careers they are building in and outside of music. We jump at any chance we get to have them back with us to share their journeys with our newest young musicians and with you, our audience. And on that note, we have with us today flutist Una Langhennig. She was on the show back in 2016, and she brings along fellow members of the Heritage Winds Quintet, a woodwind cohort of the renowned United States Air Force Heritage of America Band. Let's hear from them now.
4: Hi, my name is Una Lang-Hinnig. I am a From the Top alumni from show 320 in 2016. And I play the flute. Since I've been on From the Top, a lot has actually happened. I decided, yes, 100%, I want music to be my career. So I auditioned for a few schools, and I ended up going to the University of Colorado at Boulder. And after that, I auditioned for the United States Air Force Regional Bands and won that job. So now I'm out here living in Hampton, Virginia, with the Heritage of America Band. Looking back at my time with From the Top, and as a Jack Kent Cook recipient, that financially helped me out a lot. I mean, the piccolo that I bought using that money is the same piccolo I auditioned on to win this job. When I won the audition, someone from the Pentagon called me and they said, well, we have Illinois for you, or the Langley Air Force Base in Virginia. So I ended up going to Virginia straight after basic training. It's really, it's basic military training. So just to kind of paint you a picture of my day, I believe it was 5 o'clock in the morning. We're woken up to reveille. They're screaming at us like, wake up, hurry up, just banging on the door. It's kind of chaotic, but there are also moments where it's quiet and we're expected to study or fold clothes. Folding clothes was the biggest part of the day because we have these lockers that get inspected. You could have one piece of lint on your shirt and that would fail you. I kind of joke about it, but I'm like, you know, I feel like, yes, I went through basic military training, but being a musician here, we're just all band nerds. So the ensemble that's playing on this show is called Heritage Winds. We're a woodwind quintet, and I've been in for about a year now. I would love to introduce you all to the other four members, people that I have grown really close to with touring and everything.
5: 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I'm Master Sergeant Kelly Longmire,
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7: I am Staff Sergeant Hillary Zirkel, and I'm the clarinet player in Heritage Winds.
8: I'm Deborah Law, a senior airman, and I play bassoon.
9: Hello, everyone. I am Senior Airman Cooper Johnson. I'm the horn player of this group. Something that's really special about the military bands people don't really realize is how much we put music first. This is our job. This is what we do every single day. We rehearse, we practice, and we make sure to deliver an excellent music message for our audiences. We play for audiences like generals, veterans, and students, and just the general public as well.
8: We play a pretty wide variety of music because we have a wide variety of audiences, and we want to reach a lot of different demographics and age groups. That's actually my job, to pick out the music that we play. So I'm the designated music director. So for me, I really think about telling a story, and I'm thinking about telling the Air Force story over the course of a program. This last program that we took to Pittsburgh was one where we were trying to celebrate different communities and the ways that we all come from different backgrounds and become much stronger. Just like the Air Force is made up of so many people from so many different walks of life, and we become so much better because of that.
4: I've been very fortunate to be in a band like this that's so positive and caring for each other. This is what I wanted and more.
9: Thank you, Una, for bringing us here and have this experience here from the top. This has been so, so fun. The fact that you did this is awesome.
4: I am just really excited to be back on From the Top, to actually share a part of my musical journey with my amazing friends and colleagues. I really just enjoy making music with these people. I hope you enjoy our performance of Paquito de Rivera's Aries Tropicalis.

0: That was From the Top alum, flutist Una Langhennig, and the Heritage Wind Quintet, performing Paquito de Rivera's Aires Tropicales. Thank you, Una, and all of you from the Heritage Wind Quintet for being here with us today and for your beautiful performance.
1: Hi, this is Gretchen Nielsen, Executive Director From the Top. I am so grateful to you, our audience, for keeping us going strong for 25 years. 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
2: Hi, my name is Catherine, and I listen to From the Top on New England Public Radio. 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And I'm always so inspired now that as I'm raising my own children to hear young players on From the Top doing such beautiful work. I'm very thankful for the work that you guys do.
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3: 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From the estate of Joan B. Kroc, whose bequest serves as an enduring investment in the future of public radio and seeks to help NPR produce programming that meets the highest standards of public service in journalism and cultural expression. And from the Public Welfare Foundation, committed to advancing transformative youth and criminal justice reforms.

0: Welcome back to From the Top, where outstanding young musicians come to play. I'm your host, pianist Peter Dugan. It's so great to be with all of you this week and every week, thanks to the generosity of Susan and Gerald Slavitt. This episode marks the Silver Jubilee of From the Top, and as part of that celebration, we will hear a piece by Chopin that is not only full of poetry, but brings the fireworks to this party. And here is cellist Bhargav Kulkarni from Okemos, Michigan, to tell us a little bit more about what he and I will be performing together. Bhargav, welcome to From the Top.
1: It's great to be here.
0: It's great to have you with us, and we're going to be performing a fiery, showy piece by Frédéric Chopin. Tell our listeners what it is.
1: So this is an introduction and Polonaise by Frédéric Chopin. It's one of Chopin's earliest works. It's his Opus 3. To Chopin, it was a piece to dazzle and impress the ladies at the salon.
0: Exactly. That's what he said about it. Yeah. Well, we don't have any ladies in the salon right now. We're in a studio, but let's impress the folks at home. Whenever you're ready, let's take it from the top.

0: That was 16-year-old cellist Bardugov Kulkarni performing the Introduction and Polonaise, Opus 3 by Frédéric Chopin, with me, Peter Dugan, on the piano.
1: That was incredible. So much energy, so much fire. You dazzled.
2: Thank you.
1: This piece is fairly new for you, from what you told me?
2: Yeah, I started working on it about 5 weeks ago.
1: Wow. You've got that Polonaise rhythm.
2: I've been listening to a lot of Chopin
1: Polonaise. Yeah, who have you been listening to for the Polonaise?
2: Well, I've been listening, there's some old recording I've been listening to, like Horwitz and Rubinstein.
1: Yeah.
2: And I've also been listening to newer recordings, like from Chopin Competition, Sungjin Cho.
1: Oh yeah, great. Tell me a little bit about how it feels to play this piece. It's one of only two pieces that Chopin wrote for cello. I mean, the sonata.
2: There's a cello sonata, which is like towards the end of his life, I think it was written.
1: Mm-hmm.
2: And this is his Opus 3, so it's like
1: early.
2: It's very early. I think he was 19 or 20 when he wrote this piece.
1: Yeah, and unbelievable.
2: It's full of joy. It just feels like you're on vacation and you can do whatever you want.
1: Yeah, totally. Aside from your dazzling technique, your very quick fingers, just the sound, the singing sound of your cello is really beautiful.
2: Thank you.
1: And I'm wondering about the instrument itself. Tell me about its origins.
2: So this instrument was made in 2021 by Michael Doran. He's a maker in Seattle.
1: Right.
2: And it was made for me. I think it took around almost a year to make.
1: But oh, cool.
2: It just keeps getting better and better. So,
1: and your bow, too, is equally important.
2: Yeah, I got my bow around a year and a half ago.
1: Mm-hmm.
2: It's made by Morgan Anderson. He's also an American bow maker.
1: Shout out to contemporary American luthiers making beautiful instruments. What is it about that bow in particular that made you decide to choose it?
2: Well, I think it has everything. Like when I do string crossings, for example, when I want it to bounce, it's so easy. It's so flexible. When I play something lyrical, it just sings by itself almost.
1: Yeah, you need both. I understand that you have had the honor of serving as both the principal cellist and associate principal of Michigan Youth Symphony Orchestra.
2: Mm-hmm. Yep.
1: Congratulations.
2: Oh, thank you.
1: What has that experience been like?
2: Well, I really like orchestral playing because you're not the only one playing your part most of the time.
1: Right.
2: And if I want to make a change, for example, then I have to communicate that with the rest of my section and discuss that with them.
1: Yeah.
2: So it's very different than solo playing. Communicating with the conductor and also my section and with other sections is a great experience.
1: What's been the biggest thing you've learned from holding these important leadership positions?
2: I think that you should always acknowledge everyone's opinion because you know, sometimes when I'm talking to someone in the section and you know, asking them like, what do we think about this bowing or something? They'll come up with a different bowing, a different figuring that I end up liking better than my original idea.
1: Yeah.
2: So, yeah.
1: Yeah. Great leaders have to listen.
2: Yeah.
1: Absolutely. Are there any activities outside of music that capture your focus and your attention?
2: Well, I play chess quite a bit.
1: Do you play speed chess to the clock?
2: Yeah. I play bullet chess, which is like 1 minute per person.
1: What?
2: Yeah.
1: Oh my gosh. Are there any similarities between developing as a musician and as a chess player?
2: Well, for example, in musicians, we have to do a lot of scales and etudes. And as chess players, we do puzzles. They're meant to develop your ability to see something in a game, like a tactic to win.
1: Ooh.
2: But I think that's kind of similar to scales, because scales are designed to develop your technique so that it can serve your artistry.
1: Yeah.
2: Yeah.
1: Exactly. When did you start playing chess?
2: When I was 4 or 5 years
1: Whoa.
2: Old.
1: Whoa. we're lucky to have you here on From the Top. Yeah. That Chopin was so much fun to play with you.
2: Yeah, it was a lot of fun to play with you.
1: Thank
2: too.
1: You. Thank you so much for bringing all of that fire and energy. It's been great having you.
2: It's been great to work with everyone here at From the Top.
1: Thank you so much. 16-year-old cellist Bardugov Kulkarni, a high school junior from Okemos, Michigan.
0: What I love most about From the Top is that we invest in and develop new generations of musicians. 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Our young musicians not only appear here to meet and play for you, our listeners, they also participate in the Learning and Media Lab Fellowship and ultimately become lifelong members of our From the Top community. This career support is also a part of the mission of the Jack Kent Cook Foundation, which provides awards to many of our young artists. In fact, let's meet 16-year-old bassoonist Jorge Cruz Hernandez from Hoffman Estates, Illinois, who is a perfect example of a From the Top fellow and a Jack Kent Cook young artist, though he doesn't know it yet. He joins us today with his teacher, Andrew Marlin. Welcome to From the Top, Jorge and Andrew.
3: Hello.
4: Hello.
1: I can't wait to hear you perform together. 16-year-old bassoonist Jorge Cruz Hernandez and his teacher, Andrew Marlin, performing Andrew's own arrangement of the first movements of Antonio Vivaldi's Bassoon Concerto in C major. Whenever you're ready, Jorge, Andrew, take it from the top.

0: That was 16-year-old bassoonist Jorge Cruz Hernandez performing the first movement of Antonio Vivaldi's Bassoon Concerto in C major. He was joined by his teacher, Andrew Marlin, who also arranged the piece.
1: Bravo. So beautiful. The sound you get out of the bassoon is enchanting, magical. What are the particular challenges in this piece?
2: So in the first movement, there's a lot of tricky fingerings, and they're also like really fast. And then the triplets also could be very challenging.
1: How do you go about practicing those?
2: A lot of slow practice. Don't be chipped. So
1: playing around with the stress and the rhythm.
2: Mm-hmm. Yeah, that helped me a lot.
1: And what's the goal of that kind of practice?
2: To get them as even as possible, but also get out the notes.
1: Right.
2: Because some of the notes are like more than one octave jumps, so it's kind of hard to bring out each note individually.
1: You did great. What has been one of your most meaningful musical moments in your life so far?
2: So I played this piece at school one time for a solo ensemble thing. I didn't think I did very good. Mm-hmm. But I walked out and my friends were there with my mom. Mm. And my friend told me that after I left, that my mom went up to Andrew and was like, I can't believe that's my son. And that made me really happy.
1: It reminds you that music is not about being perfect. Mm. It's about having an impact on the people listening.
2: Yeah.
1: It sounds like your mom is a special person to you.
2: Yeah.
1: You guys have a close relationship.
2: Yeah.
1: Do other people in your family play instruments?
2: My older sister did for like 4 years, and that's actually where I started to do band.
1: What did she play?
2: She played a clarinet.
1: Clarinet.
2: And I also picked up the clarinet when I was in sixth grade.
1: Trying to be like your sister.
2: Yeah. And yeah, ever since sixth grade, I wanted to do it for as long as I could. And I'm glad I stuck with it because I got to be here today and it's really special to me.
1: What was your mom's first reaction when you told her you wanted to, I guess, play clarinet?

0: and family.
1: So I've been doing wrestling since freshman year. I also did lacrosse last year. I work on the weekends, so after all of school on the weekdays, I go straight to work. And I'm going to start working on Tuesdays. So I think all very busy to handle. I know doing it helps because I could pay for a lot of my lessons. And
0: right.
1: It just helps my mom a little bit more than she can handle right now.
0: Right. What job are you working these days?
1: I work at McDonald's. It could be stressful sometimes.
0: Yeah, I'm sure. Jorge, thank you so much for your performance today, your dedication to your instrument. It's such hard work, and
1: you're
0: clearly putting in so much time. You should be really proud.
1: Thank you.
0: And with that said, happy to be the messenger of some very good news.
1: What are the news?
0: You haven't heard this until this very moment, but as you might know, every year we present only 20 from the top musicians with the Jack Kent Cook Young Artist Award to help with the cost of music lessons, summer camps, even a brand new instrument. And Jorge, you have been selected as a Jack Kent Cook Young Artist.
1: Oh my, thank you so much.
0: You're welcome. We're so excited for you.
1: Thank you. I don't know what to say. sorry. Thank you. It means a lot. Thank you so much.
0: You've earned it.
1: Thank you.
0: Yeah, we're really proud of you. A lot of people are really proud of you.
1: I hope my mom's really proud of me right now.
0: She will be. This is the first time in From the Top history that we've actually announced it live on the air. So, yeah, congrats.
1: Thank you. Oh, my gosh.
0: Thank you for being on the show.
1: Yeah.
0: And can't wait to see how your journey continues, and we're so happy to be supporting you.
1: Thank you. It means a lot. Thank you so much.
0: 16-year-old bassoonist and Jack Kent Cook Young Artist Jorge Cruz Hernandez from Hoffman Estates, Illinois. Thank you, dear listeners, for celebrating this From the Top milestone with us today. I'm your host, pianist Peter Dugan, and here's to another 25 years of supporting gifted young musicians. I'll leave you now with a fond flashback of my own from 2020. Here's Vals Venezolano by Paquito de Rivera, performed by none other than the composer himself, alongside From the Top young clarinetist Noah Stone, and yours truly on the piano.

Thank you to engineers Brian Jacobs and Tom Tyra at Bias Studios, Daniel Bui at Sound on Sound Studios, and Gene Nemirovsky and Max Levine at WFMT. A heartfelt thank you to the Jack Kent Cook Foundation. Today's episode of From the Top was produced by Megan Swan, Abigail Desser, and Sarah Galletti. 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Our associate producer and mastering engineer is Rodrigo Cuenca, and our production manager is Amanda Roth. From the Top's executive director is Gretchen Nielsen. 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